0: justice in U.S. history. He was confirmed in late 1991 following a contentious process that included sexual harassment allegations, which he denied. For years, he was an outlier on the court, known for his conservatism and his near silence during oral arguments. But the 77-year-old is now a towering figure, helping secure rulings on abortion, voting rights, and the Second Amendment. Should he stay on the bench, Thomas will become the longest-serving justice in 2028. That's a record currently held by the late William O. Douglas. Still to come on the NewsHour, proposed changes to FEMA raise questions about the future of disaster response. The ongoing war with Iran escalates the already dire humanitarian situation in Somalia. And a new memoir traces one woman's unlikely journey into the culinary world.
1: This is the PBS NewsHour from the David M. Rubenstein Studio at WETA in Washington, headquarters of PBS News.
0: On several fronts today, the Department of Justice pressed forward on President Trump's top legal and political priorities. That includes relitigating the 2020 election by investigating voting records in Georgia and legally targeting lawmakers and groups seen as hostile to the president's agenda. Our justice correspondent, Ali Rogan, joins me now with the latest. Ali, it's good to see you.
2: Thanks for having me.
0: So let's start now with the news from Fulton County, Georgia. All of this stems from an FBI raid of election records back in January. What do we need to know?
2: That's right, Amna. President Trump has long had grievances against the state of Georgia, which he wrongly insists that he won earlier this year. The FBI raided the offices of Fulton County to seize more than 600 boxes of election records from 2020. They say they want to investigate irregularities. Fulton County then sued to get those voting records back. But yesterday, a judge ruled that the FBI can keep the records and continue this investigation. This is a big boon for the administration's efforts to relitigate the 2020 election.
0: Okay, moving on to a federal appeals court today that heard arguments over whether Defense Secretary Pete Hegseth can punish Democratic Senator Mark Kelly over his past comments that were critical of the administration. Prior courts have sided with Kelly. Did the judges seem to do so today?
2: They did. And of course, this is yet another front in the administration's efforts to extract retribution against the president's adversaries. This one is led by Secretary Hegseth. He tried to demote Senator Mark Kelly, who is a retired Navy captain, after Kelly appeared in a video reminding service members that they can and should refuse illegal orders. Kelly then sued Secretary Hegseth, and the first federal judge to hear the case did indeed side with Kelly. The parties were back again today in front of a second appeals court, and the three-judge panel in that court also seemed skeptical of the administration's claims. And Amna, Senator Kelly spoke to reporters after the proceedings outside the courtroom.
3: We all understand that this is not about me. They're trying to send a message to other retired veterans and really to all of us. If you say something that the president or this administration does not like, they're going to come after you.
0: And Kelly's point there brings us to another case, Ali, this one against the Southern Poverty Law Center, specifically their past practice of paying confidential informants inside extremist groups. What's the latest there?
2: Yes, the Southern Poverty Law Center investigates all sorts of extremist groups, but they've long drawn the ire of conservatives who say they focus too much on the political right. Last month, the DOJ announced that it had secured indictments of fraud against the SPLC for what they say is lying to its donors about where that money, about $3 million in donations, was going, and that they, in paying these informants, they also bankrolled the extremist activities. The SPLC denies all of this and says that while they no longer pay informants, those practices allowed them to share critical information with law enforcement. They also criticize Acting Attorney General Todd Blanche for making comments in public suggesting that the SPLC did not share the information they got from informants with the government. And now the SPLC is asking the court to unseal the closed grand jury proceedings that led to this indictment being returned to see if the DOJ misrepresented their practices there as well.
0: All right. Our justice correspondent, Ali.

0: Again, Ali, thank you so much. You bet. Well, for years, there's been a debate over what role FEMA, the Federal Emergency Management Agency, should play when disaster strikes American communities. President Trump argues that states should shoulder much more of the responsibility. And now a review council appointed by the president is making new recommendations. Our William Brangham has more.
1: That's right, Amna. This review council made a series of recommendations that would reform the essential mission of FEMA. Among the proposed changes, states would take the lead role in disaster assistance within their own borders while FEMA shifts to a supporting secondary role. It recommends changes in how immediate assistance is delivered. That's the aid given out in the first hours and days following a disaster, and establishing new metrics to measure how states perform. Those metrics could then affect how much money a state receives from the federal government. And it recommends streamlining direct individual assistance, often for housing, and to focus FEMA's efforts on emergency and temporary housing instead of long-term housing help. The new DHS Secretary, Marquain Mullen, made his priorities clear during a trip to North Carolina last month.
2: When we're looking at reform, the president wants to, like I said, we want to make sure we get it to the state faster and not look at FEMA as being a first responder, but look at FEMA as supporting the first responders.
1: If implemented, the council's recommendations would amount to the biggest overhaul of FEMA in many years. So for more on this, we are joined again by someone who has had to wrestle with these exact issues. Deanne Criswell was the head of FEMA for 4 years under the Biden administration and now helps states and cities plan for disasters. Deanne Criswell, thank you so much for being back here. Could you just give me your initial reaction to this set of recommendations?
3: William, I haven't had a chance to fully read the whole document yet, but I did read the slides that were put out and some of the feedback that I've gotten from others. And it doesn't look like much has changed from the December report. And there was a lot in that report that I agreed with. I think the devil's going to be in the details and how they roll it out and how they implement it. But one thing that you mentioned, and I just want to make sure that it's clear, and it's come up in this report. It's come up in a lot of the conversations about shifting the responsibility back to the state and locals. I was a local emergency manager. It has always been the responsibility of the state and locals to manage their response, and FEMA has always served in a supporting role. I think where the challenge is and some of the goals that are trying to be achieved here is how do we make that happen faster, and how do we allow the states to have more ownership in how that is done when they're asking for reimbursements from the federal government, which means we're also going to shift some of the risk for making sure you're following all the appropriate guidelines down to the state and the locals as well. So I always just like to make sure that that point is clear, because I think it gets lost in this conversation sometimes. And if you talk to any of my colleagues that are emergency managers, state emergency managers, I think that they would say the same thing. But overall, I think that change is needed. I've said that, you know, openly many times. I think some of the recommendations in there make a lot of sense. I think it's really going to depend on how well they're implemented and how they do that.
1: I want to pick up on a point you were making there, which is the argument that the administration and some state leaders have made, that is that FEMA is too slow and too bureaucratic. I want to play a little bit of sound that we heard from one of the members of this review council. This is from Michael Whatley. He used to run the RNC. Now he's running for the Senate in North Carolina. Here's how he described FEMA.
4: We had an agency that had clearly lost its mission focus, inefficient use of federal funds because of bureaucratic stasis and redundancies, centralized and bloated headquarters, and states which were unprepared to respond to a significant disaster.
1: Do you think that is a fair assessment?
3: Not in its entirety. I would say that, you know, states that are not prepared to respond to disasters, is that the state responsibility or is that FEMA's responsibility? FEMA provides opportunities. They provide training. They provide programs. They do provide some grant funding. The grant funding comes from Congress. But states still have that responsibility, as I said earlier, right, that they own the disasters within their states. I would also agree, though, that it has become a little bit bloated at headquarters. And one of the initiatives while I was there was how do we take and shift some of those personnel from headquarters out into our regional offices so those regional teams, regional staff members can work directly with their states. They're the ones that know them the best. They've built those relationships. Let's give them the resources to actually build those relationships and help those states grow their own capability. And we did a lot of that through different programs to put people right in the state offices. And that program had grown, you know, through the first Trump administration as well as during my administration. And I think it made a real difference. And so while I agree with some of what he said, I think it's very general and politically driven on some of the comments, the way he framed them. But overall, there's definitely room for improvement on all ends, right? From the federal end as well as from the state and local end.
1: What do you make of this particular idea of creating performance metrics and then the states get measured on those metrics on how they are delivering aid? And there's an incentive for those that do well and punishment for those that are considered to be found wanting.
3: Well, the first thing that comes to mind for me is, are we creating a metric system that's going to be this one size fits all approach? Because you're going to have a state like Florida or Texas that has a lot of disasters and has built a lot of capability that's going to be able to meet certain metrics. But you're going to have states that maybe don't even have a disaster every year, but once they get one, you know, they don't have that built-in structure to be able to support that. And so are they going to be held to the same standard as someone who's, you know, using these kinds of tools each and every day? And so I think as long as the metrics recognize that no two states are alike and they develop them in a way that's going to understand, you know, the states that don't see a lot versus the states that do have this repetitive nature. You know, and I also think as we go through this, one of the things that I really fought for, and I think it's kind of implied in this final document, is we really need states to focus on pre-disaster long-term recovery plans. They're very good at response. We focus a lot of time on response, but when you get into the meat of it, the hardest part is recovery. And so I think it would be great to have a metric or something, an incentive tied to states that have done that work ahead of time to know how they're going to recover and know how they're going to bring in the rest of their other state agencies to be able to support that. That will make a big difference in the speed. And then that would, I think, help flow up some of the federal funding, even without the incentives.
1: That is Deanne Criswell, the former head of FEMA. Thank you so much, as always, for being here.
3: Thanks, William.

0: Early voting continues in Louisiana today, even as the status of the state's primary elections remains in flux. Last week, the U.S. Supreme Court struck down Louisiana's congressional map, and the state's Republican governor suspended primary elections for the U.S. House so new districts could be set. But voting for the U.S. Senate race is proceeding. Liz Landers is in Baton Rouge tonight and joins us now with more. So, Liz, just remind us, how did we get here in the first place? And what is the latest with those efforts to redraw Louisiana's congressional maps?
1: Amna, the Supreme Court struck down the existing map here in Louisiana, calling it an illegal racial gerrymander. Louisiana has six congressional districts. Two of them are majority-minority districts, represented by two Black Congressman Troy Carter and also Cleo Fields. 30-something percent of Louisianans are Black residents. And Governor Jeff Landry announced last week that he was going to redraw the congressional maps here. And he has suspended for now those House primaries, which were set for May 16th. Tomorrow, the Louisiana State House, just a few steps away from where we are here in Baton Rouge, is going to start that process of redrawing the maps. The Senate and Governmental Affairs Committee is going to meet at 9 a.m. They're going to have public testimony as part of that. And the chairman of that committee told the Louisiana Illuminator that he is considering a map that will have only one majority Black district instead of the current two, and that will likely preserve the district of Congressman Fields.
0: Liz, all of this has to be very confusing for people in Louisiana. You were at the polls talking to voters today. What did they tell you?
1: We were at early voting locations last night and this morning, and voters are confused. Actually, one woman that I spoke with this morning did not know about this redistricting process and didn't realize that she may have to cast another ballot in those House primaries here. Adding to this confusion, too, there are 40,000 people that already voted by mail, and those ballots have already been accepted by the Secretary of State. So right now, the ballots have those House races on them, but the Secretary of State has said that the results in those contests will not be counted. We spoke with one voter, a Baton Rouge resident, Eric Johnson, last night. He's an accountant. And he reacted to the Supreme Court decision and said that he felt that it was rushed. Listen.
2: Just to make things work in a certain way or to get a certain outcome, a more certain outcome. I just don't think that's fair. That's not for the people. That's self-serving.
1: Another woman that I spoke with earlier this morning said that she was really mad about this redistricting. She thought that the decision from the Supreme Court was racist. She's a Democratic voter. But a Republican voter, an older gentleman, said that he thought that that decision from the Supreme Court was the right one and that districts should not be decided by race. Amna?
0: So, Liz, all of this will undoubtedly have an impact on the House races. I know you spoke with one of the congressmen who may be impacted by this redistricting. What did he have to say?
1: Congressman Cleo Fields has been having several town halls in the last few days throughout his district. He said he's hearing the same kind of confusion from voters about whether they should go cast their ballots or not. He is encouraging people to vote still at this moment. But for him personally, he said that he was devastated by the Supreme Court decision and that he's worried about the broader impacts of it.
3: Tough decision, because of the implications, not on the 6th district, but nationwide. Not just on congressional district, legislative district, city council, school board, judges. And that's the real disappointment today.
1: Congressman Fields told us that he is not interested in running against the other majority-minority congressman here, Troy Carter. So we will see if he ends up running for re-election here and how these maps are redrawn. But as these House primaries are on hold, there is still a Senate Republican primary that is underway here that is getting quite a bit of attention. Senator Bill Cassidy is running, and he has two opponents that he's running against right now. One of them has been endorsed by President Trump, and there is no clear winner in that field. We will have more reporting on that in the coming days. Anna.
0: All right. That is Liz Landers reporting from Baton Rouge, Louisiana. Liz, thank you.
1: Of course.
0: The Vatican has announced that Pope Leo will visit Spain's Canary Islands in the Atlantic this June. The islands are destinations for thousands of migrants seeking asylum in Europe, and it's a dangerous, desperate journey. Many have died trying to reach European shores. Special correspondent Malcolm Brabant reports.
4: This is the Spanish island of El Hierro in the Atlantic Ocean off the coast of West Africa, one of the most southwesterly points of European Union territory. It's a sight that'll raise the spirits of thousands who dream of reaching Europe. Proof that despite the massive risks, it's possible to make it from West Africa to Spain's Canary Island archipelago. This Spanish Coast Guard vessel is helping a traditional boat called a cayuco reach shore after a hellish journey.
5: When you're crossing the Atlantic and you're departing from Mauritania's shores or Senegal, which is even further, the journey can be anywhere from 5 to 10 days sometimes.
4: Lauren Siebert is a researcher for Human Rights Watch, a non-profit with a global reach.
5: And then if they get lost, which does happen, then your supplies run out and water runs out, the engine can break down, and you can be drifting at sea for weeks, and it just can be really horrific with the lives that are lost.
4: Funerals of migrants who've died during the crossing are a common occurrence in the Canary Islands. These graveyards contain just a handful of the thousands who've succumbed to the waves in recent years. Alpido Armas is the president of El Hierro's Island Council.
6: We're talking about people who've been found on the American coast, mummified. Yes, if they drift off course and don't find El Hierro, they end up in South America. So it is one of the most dangerous and deadly routes.
4: Despite the dangers, migrants keep coming. 57 Africans aboard this cayuco were rescued off the island of Gran Canaria last November. Official statistics reveal that nearly 17,000 migrants reached the Canaries in 2025. That's 40% of the previous year's record influx. The numbers show that the European Union's policy of paying African nations to thwart asylum seekers is working. Last year, Human Rights Watch accused Mauritanian law enforcement agencies of a campaign of torture, rape and violence against migrants such as this man, who gave his name as Gibson.
7: The pain that is inside is too much. I'm not able to walk because of the beating I had.
4: This is Mauritania's president, Mohamed Ould Ghazouani, meeting Spain's Prime Minister Pedro Sanchez to discuss immigration. In total, the EU has given Mauritania $250 million for what is labeled migration management.
5: And this is being done in the context of cracking down on irregular migration, particularly towards Spain's Canary Islands, and it's being supported and fueled by the EU and Spain bilaterally, who have been really encouraging Mauritania to get tough on migration and have been funding Mauritanian security forces, providing equipment, the same playbook that we've seen in other countries across North Africa, particularly Tunisia, for example.
4: Mauritania denies the allegations and insists it has implemented reforms. The EU has also given Mauritania's southern neighbor, Senegal, $35 million to stem the flow of would-be migrants. Last September, Senegalese authorities intercepted 112 migrants after their vessel lost its motor and began drifting in the Atlantic. All those aboard were taken into custody. Non-profits are increasingly concerned about the harsh treatment migrants face in Africa.
8: So in essence, are you saying that the European Union is turning a blind eye to these human rights abuses?
5: I think it has been, and it has always prioritized enforcing the borders over human lives. Just look at the deaths in the Atlantic. Why not put more resources into search and rescue? That really needs to be supported and bolstered and expanded. Why not pour more resources into development without strings attached of migration control?
4: European attitudes have changed dramatically in the years following the continent's refugee crisis, which began in 2015, with waves of predominantly Syrians landing in rubber boats on the Greek islands after setting off from nearby Turkey. In the early months of the influx, there was widespread sympathy for the asylum seekers. But more than a decade later, several European member states have adopted anti-immigrant measures. As these recent images show, however, Spain's socialist-led government has broken ranks with a surprise reversal of policy. It's offered amnesty to at least 500,000 illegal migrants in a bid to fill holes in the labor market. These people are queuing outside their consulate in Barcelona to obtain a document stating they have no criminal record at home and essential for those wishing to stay.
9: There will be a lot of difference, like I can travel to my home country and meet my parents and work here legally so I can pay my tax and further I can apply for my permanent residence.
4: But there's widespread concern across Europe that Spain's decision to legalize so many asylum seekers will lead to more scenes like this, with migrants waiting in the shallows to claim their $1,500 places on board a rubber dinghy. The location, northern France. Destination, southern Britain. Such images are fueling growing anti-immigrant hostility across Europe. Back in Spain's El Hierro, footballer Sana da Silva, who took a boat from Senegal 4.5 years ago, urges his fellow travelers to think twice about boarding one of those wooden fishing canoes.
10: No, de verdad yo no aconsejo a nadie para que coge este camino.
11: No, really, I wouldn't advise anyone to take this route. But yes, everyone has their own way of existing. It's their decision to make. But I would never advise anyone to go down this path. But it's hard to tell someone they're making a bad choice.
4: Recent history suggests many more will ignore that advice, but for everyone who reaches the Canary Islands, many more will fail and drown. For the PBS NewsHour, with the Global Reporting Center, I'm Malcolm Brabant.
0: The closure of the Strait of Hormuz is not only driving up the price at the pump in the United States, it's driving up the cost of delivering humanitarian aid around the world. That is particularly acute for Somalia, which is facing one of the most complex hunger crises in recent years. Nick Schifrin is back now with that report.
12: For more than a year, Somalia's children have suffered from a looming famine and deep cuts to foreign aid. And now the war in Iran for them has become a matter of life and death. Iran's chokehold over the Strait of Hormuz has led to shortages of life-saving foods and delays on deliveries by humanitarian groups. It's just one example of the war's impact well beyond the Strait. To discuss that is Matthew Hollingsworth, Assistant Executive Director for Program Operations at the World Food Program, who joins me from Mogadishu. Thanks very much, Matthew Hollingsworth. Welcome to the NewsHour. Just how much has the war, this chokehold over the Strait, affected your operations in Somalia?
13: We're seeing already significant increases in food costs across the country. We're seeing as much as 150% increase in fuel costs across Somalia. It's slowing things down when it comes to deliveries. We've just received in the last days a shipment that was due to come in 30 days ago and was 30 days delayed. That means that during that period, we simply didn't have enough assistance. But it comes at a time when the country's already facing the impact of three consecutive failed rainy seasons, drought throughout vast parts of the country, where very significant numbers of people, more than 2 million, are facing very serious levels of hunger. This all adds together and brings us the perfect storm in terms of the impact on Somalis around the country.
12: During your trip, you visited a village in Puntland, which has experienced, as you said, three failed rainy seasons in a row. What did you see there?
13: I mean, across Puntland, you see water reservoirs completely dried up. So there is no water available for their pastureland, no water available for their animals. So you see a lot of skeletons of dead animals, dead farm animals. You see families that have lost all of their assets. This is a malnutrition hotspot in the world already, and it's just getting worse and worse.
12: You visited a site for the internally displaced where you're providing emergency assistance and nutrition services. How much increase is there in the need, in the demand, since the war in Iran began?
13: I mean, it was frightening to go to a mother and child health care center and speak to mothers of four or five children who know that in the months ahead, we will no longer be able to help their children. In this circumstances, when we don't have the resources, we don't have the stocks, we don't have the food, we're having to take tough, tough choices. But we can only actually help about 1 in 10 who we would typically want to assist. And that's down to, yes, increased prices, yes, slowing supply chains and global supply chains around the world, but it's also just a resource gap because we don't have the funds to help the most needy. And this is a crisis that is growing, particularly when it comes to nutrition or malnutrition in the under fives.
12: Talk about those people who you will not be able to help. What will happen to them?
13: They're taking very difficult choices as families themselves. They're deciding, you know, what to sell if they've got something to sell, what to keep, which child goes to school, which child doesn't go to school, who gets fed that meal today and who doesn't. I have 3 children. I know, you know, I would do anything to make sure that they stay healthy and well. When you think yourself how many days you could go without food, mothers are taking the decision which child doesn't eat today. It's really not easy. We need to be calling for a ceasefire or a more permanent ceasefire, for a more permanent opening of the Strait of Hormuz, so that we can get past this issue of, you know, food becoming prohibitively expensive for the poorest around the world.
12: Explain why it's important for the region, for Somalis and Somalia to have what it needs in order to maintain stability in a key region.
13: More suffering, more displacement inside Somalia raises the concern of more displacement of people coming from Somalia outside. South Sudan, Sudan, Somalia, Ethiopia, Eritrea, these are all countries that need stability moving forward. Without that stability, we know what that means for the rest of the world when we see countries where people are so desperate they're willing to leave to find, you know, better situation for their children, for their families.
12: Matthew Hollingworth is the World Food Program's Assistant Executive Director from Program Operations. Thank you very much.
13: Thank you.
0: Food can be about comfort, craft, or even culture. But in Bridget Washington's new memoir, it's about survival. Her book traces her unlikely journey into the culinary world, one marked by loss, uncertainty, and questions of identity. Jeff Bennett recently spoke with Washington about that book, Salt, Sweat, and Steam. It's part of our arts and culture series, Canvas.
14: Bridget Washington, welcome to the NewsHour.
15: Thank you for having me.
14: This memoir, it starts with this high-stakes cooking exam, a real trial by fire. Why start there? What did that moment reveal about who you were becoming?
15: I started there because it really honed in on why I was there. And at the time, it was a bad breakup and a leap first, look second decision to attend the nation's top culinary school. And I didn't recognize myself. Like many other young people in my 20s, I felt adrift professionally, and food has always been my anchor and also held me accountable. And so I decided this would be a good decision to pursue something that I've loved for a very long time professionally, until I actually had to be there.
14: Well, right, you said in the book that the decision to go to culinary school, it followed right after a breakup, and you wrote, "The only way to take myself out of this emotional fire was to walk directly into a physical one." What did the kitchen offer you that your life in that moment could not?
15: That's a good question, because the kitchen has always been that safe space. As a child growing up in Trinidad, cooking at my mother's side, helping her pick herbs outside, cilantro, culantro, Spanish thyme, that was always my second language. And I was looking for more of what felt natural, what felt like me, even though it was, like I said, a fire.
14: Well, you write that it's not enough for something to taste good. It also must reflect discipline, integrity. How did you learn that? How hard is that to internalize as a chef?
15: I learned that the hard way, because naturally I am freewheeling and messy and not give in to rules. Don't let the blazer fool you. And so being in the kitchen, and especially being at the CIA with its strictures and its rules and regulations and brigade system and exacting standards for excellence, that is what I needed most. And I think that is also what most good cooks understand, is that there is room for both the creativity and the constraints. They have the space to breathe when you're cooking.
14: You refer to yourself as an accidental chef.
15: Absolutely.
14: What about it felt accidental, and when did it start to feel inevitable for you?
15: I think the genesis was accidental. At the time, I had a job that I did not enjoy, an office job, and I remember just walking into a professional kitchen that I've never eaten in, a white tablecloth establishment in Raleigh, and I said, I don't know anything about cooking. I don't know anything about food, but I am a hard and happy worker, and I will work for free. Teach me how to do this. And that was the beginning. And that,
14: work for free?
15: I said, yeah, I'll volunteer. And after my 9-to-5, I went to that kitchen, and they said, just stand and do not touch. And I said, when will I get to? They're like, never. And that was the accidental part, because I didn't think anything would come from that. And I think it started to feel inevitable when I started to appreciate the discipline and what I was really, the lessons behind the lessons that cooking taught me.
14: There's something else in the book that you wrote about that really struck me, and it was holding on to your accent. And you write that a country gives you an accent, but it is courage that allows you to keep it. In a kitchen, a place with its own, as you said, hard codes of authority, what did it mean to walk in as a proud Trinidadian woman and refuse to flatten that?
15: Well, it has gotten flattened.
14: In what ways?
15: Well, I mean, my mother would say that, like how I talk.
14: Your accent has
15: accent has been flattened. I would say something, and she'd kind of, I could hear her thinking over the phone. that's not the way that's pronounced. But I think that it was important for me to always be tethered to home. That is the core anchor. And how that presents is by having and keeping an accent and paying attention to when it is slowly dissipating.
14: You have been very candid about being afraid not just of failure, but of success. What did success represent to you throughout your journey, and why was it so unsettling early on?
15: Well, at the time, I didn't even know what success meant. I didn't know how to quantify it. It was, I know what I didn't want. I wanted a relationally rich life, and I didn't want a life where success is having a thriving restaurant and that's grossing 8 figures, but no one to share that with. So success for me now, it means being able to cook dinner for my family every night, teaching my children, these are the foods that's important. This is why. Here is why I am telling you this, even though they're kind of rolling their eyes at me. And those moments are formative, and that's what I was always angling towards.
14: Does it still feel accidental, or do you claim the title of chef now?
15: Honestly, it still feels a little accidental. It does.
14: Well, the memoir is terrific. Salt, Sweat, and Steam, The Fiery Education of an Accidental Chef. Bridget Washington, a real pleasure to speak with you.
15: Thank you. Thank you so much, Jeff. Thank you for having me.

0: that is the NewsHour for tonight. I'm Amna Nawaz. On behalf of the entire NewsHour team, thank you for joining us.
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2: The Gordon and Betty Moore Foundation, established to create positive outcomes for future generations. And friends of the NewsHour, including Leonard and Norma Chlorfine, and the Judy and Peter Bloom Kovler Foundation. And with the ongoing support of these institutions. And friends of the NewsHour. This program was made possible by the contributions to your PBS station from viewers like you. Thank you.

0: A KQED News Update is on the way next on this Thursday afternoon, and then Kai Rizdahl hosts Marketplace for you. That's ahead at 4 o'clock. Michael stayed in for Michelle Hennigan, and with Bay Area traffic at this hour, with the first look beginning in San Jose. Here is Julie Deppish.
1: Yeah, still trying to clear this wreck south 101 before Oakland Road. The left lane been blocked with a minivan and a motorcycle. You're back up all the way to Lawrence Expressway. Entry wreck San Bruno eastbound 380 after El Camino Real. A couple cars in the two left lanes. That's a solo crash in Concord. Highway 4 eastbound before Willow Pass Road. They still be in the two left lanes there. You're back up at Solano Way. Julie Deppish for KQED.
0: Thank you, Julie. 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It's 3:58.
2: Live from KQED News, I'm Natalia Navarro. Cal Fire is making the start of Northern California's Wildfire Preparedness Week today, but the agency says wildfires are now a year-round threat. Reporter Chandra Black with our California newsroom partner, KRCB, has more.
3: Even though it was an overcast morning at the Sonoma Air Attack Base, CAL FIRE Director Joe Tyler says wildfires are already raging throughout Northern California, and that this year alone, more than 1,000 fires have already burned nearly 15,000 acres. Tyler says the shift is clear.
4: That's why we call it a fire year and no longer a fire season.
3: He says the state continues to see extreme weather, but it's especially dangerous during the summer. California now operates the largest wildfire aviation fleet in the world, and the Sonoma Lake Napa unit is among the biggest. Officials say partnerships with local, state, tribal, and community groups remain central to staying ready. For KQED News, I'm Chandra Back.
2: Caltrans is scheduled to close a large section of 19th Avenue in San Francisco this weekend for repaving work. The agency will work on the southbound lanes from Lincoln Way at Golden Gate Park down to Sloat Boulevard near the Jonestown Mall. Matt O'Donnell, a spokesperson for Caltrans, says one lane will remain open for public transit, local traffic, and emergency vehicles.
5: So we're really trying to encourage people who don't need 19th Avenue to please use the other routes.
2: The closure begins Friday at 3 a.m. and will last until Monday at 5 a.m. I'm Natalia Navarro, KQED News.
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7: In Los Angeles, I'm Kai Rizdahl. It is Thursday today, 7 May. Good as always to have you along, everybody. It doesn't get a whole lot of headline love. Worker productivity doesn't. It's not one of the A-listers like jobs or GDP, though it probably ought to be, given as critical as it is to the growth of this economy. We learned this morning productivity growth slowed a bit in the first quarter. It increased just 0.8% growth did. That's according to the Bureau of Labor Statistics. Year on year, though, growth comes in at a satisfyingly more robust 2.9%. And that's happening, as Marketplace Elizabeth Troval reports to get us going, at a time of massive investment in AI and accompanying massive productivity promises.
8: Trying to understand productivity using quarterly data is kind of like using a weather report to understand the climate, says Gerald Cohen with UNC.
9: It's hard to discern even trends with a few years of data.
8: He says U.S. productivity isn't as bad or as good as today's quarter-on-quarter or year-on-year numbers say it is.
9: But the fact that we continue to see stronger productivity growth, you know, in the twos is suggestive of a pickup.
8: He says annualized productivity growth since 2019 is around 2.1%, better than the last decade or so, but it could be higher. So how much of today's gains are coming from AI?
10: I think AI, full, you know, story of AI-driven productivity is still a few years away from us.
8: That's Yelena Shalechova with the Conference Board, who thinks productivity growth today is more about automation coming out of the pandemic.
10: Companies had to invest a lot into automation because labor was not available and it was so expensive.
8: Think of self-checkout at the supermarket. Another sector that's made gains because of the pandemic, restaurants.
11: It's pretty much driven by DoorDash.
8: That's Erica McIntarfer with Stanford.
11: So lots of people developed DoorDash habits during the pandemic that they have not given up, and it has expanded the revenue potential for many restaurants.
8: She says there's also been a productivity boom in the gambling industry.
11: It is now much easier to gamble on your phone. So that obviously means more profit for gambling companies. They are doing very well.
8: While it is too soon to extrapolate much about AI in this current productivity data, Chapman University's Seth Benzel says,
12: in the medium and long term, the productivity story is about AI. It is about automation. It is about, you know, increasing output with fewer workers.
8: So when it comes to productivity gains, don't worry. The robots are coming. I'm Elizabeth Troval for Marketplace.
7: Oh, I feel much better now. Wall Street on this Thursday, the robots, that is, the algorithms that do so much of the trading, well, they were a tad pessimistic. We will have the details when we do the numbers.

0: The Tax Policy Center says the GOP's big tax and spending law from last year cut the tax liability of 85% of U.S. households, disproportionately, yes, favoring higher income households. At the same time, data from the Institute on Taxation and Economic Policy tells us 88 of the biggest companies paid no federal corporate income taxes in their most recent fiscal year. So, if most of us are paying less in taxes, and a whole lot of big companies are paying nothing in income taxes, who is footing the national bill? Annie Lowrey is a staff writer at The Atlantic, where she wrote about our tax, you know, challenges the other day. Annie, welcome back to the program. Good to have you on.
1: Thank you for having me.
0: I'm going to steal a line from you early in this piece, where you say basically it kind of looks like we're having a tax revolt now. How did we get here?
1: We got here, right, slowly and then all at once, as feels kind of classic. So, you know, I know that both of us remember a time that members of both parties talked about broadening the base and reducing rates. And really, over time, both parties have completely abandoned that position for sort of different reasons. Donald Trump's second-term tax bill really lards the tax code up with a lot of provisions that don't just reduce the amount of revenue that the government is taking in. They make the tax code much more complicated. So a really good example of this is the no tax on tips provision. Mm-hmm. At the same time, Democrats have become much more enamored of using things like tax credits in terms of social welfare policy. And now you're starting to see this huge movement that's really, really taking over in the states. There's been now for several years a real revolt against property taxes. And it just feels like this ball is rolling down the hill now, and we're really not talking about either tax simplification or even just raising enough tax revenue, because we're running a really big deficit right now.
0: This is going to sound like a facetious question, but does nobody understand that we need a tax base in this economy?
1: I worry that, you know, members of both parties really aren't incentivized to see it that way. We were